Annoyed with Shakespeare. Some quick examples. We know that the one account we have of Shakespeare actually writing comes from a man who had apparently been to the playhouse and seen the playwright with his pen and paper working on a play. And Jonson was notorious for taking forever on his plays. And this fellow says, by contrast, Master Shakespeare never blotted out a line. He never made corrections. To be or not to be, that is the question. Whether it is nobler in the mind to suffer the slings and arrows of outrageous fortune, or to take arms against a sea of troubles, and by opposing them, whooshed, whooshed, whooshed. We have other examples of that. We can look at the manuscripts of Mozart. As he said, it was all in his head, he just put it down. There aren't corrections, as opposed to poor Beethoven, which is, the manuscripts are a mess. He was constantly changing and scratching out. Well, Ben Jonson did the same thing, writing and rewriting and rewriting and correcting and changing. Well, Jonson was very annoyed. The man says to him, well, Master Shakespeare never blotted out a line, and Jonson's response was, would he had blotted 1,000? It's messy. This stuff is messy. He didn't take enough time. Another thing he says at one point is that Shakespeare had small Latin and less Greek. He knew Greek and Latin, but he didn't know a lot of Latin, and he only knew a little bit of Greek. Well, eighth grade, you know, my Latin's lousy in Greek. It's Greek to me, to quote Shakespeare. You know, point being, he had a very good, very solid education that then apparently allowed him to go on, continue reading and learn more. But let me put it this way. The best example that we can give that Shakespeare had a real education is that it created in him a love of learning, and he continued learning. And he obviously loved language. He devoted his life to it. That's something. One more Ben Jonson story. Shakespeare had a degree of pride in him. He was a commoner and knew it. And the one thing he wanted in his career was to raise the family name to the status of the gentry. He wanted to be a gentleman. He wanted to be a gentleman. And fortunately lived in a time when if you got enough money, you could buy a title. You could buy a title and you could buy a coat of arms for the family. And part of this may come out of some disgrace he felt because his father had a prominent position in Stratford and then fell from favor. And we don't know the exact cause, but we think it's probably because he refused to go to the new mass. When that new religious service was instituted in Stratford,

He blessed them, he departed from them, and was carried up to heaven. And they, adoring, went back into Jerusalem with great joy. Let us pray to the Lord for the virtue of hope. Our Father, who art in heaven, hallowed be thy name.

The Lord is my life's refuge. Of whom should I be afraid? When evildoers, there we are, immediately the thought of the wicked. There are good guys and bad guys. The fairy tales are right. The bad guys are bad and the good guys are good. You read modern literature, the bad guys are all good because they've all been beaten up in their youth. And they're only delinquents because of the whole of the rest of society. So the bad guys are good, and the good guys are bad because they're all hypocrites. They're only pretending to be good. They're not really good at all. So the bad are not really bad, and the good are not really good. Nonsense. The bad are bad, and the good are good. Everything's confused and mixed up, and psychology today and all of that nonsense. Oh dear, oh dear. When evildoers come at me to devour my flesh, my foes and my enemies themselves stumble and fall. Though an army encamp against me, my heart will not fear. Though war be waged upon me, even then will I trust. I will trust God. I won't trust men. I will trust God. God cannot fail. And then, of course, the good guys get martyred by the bad guys. Well, that's in the contract. But what it means is, I mean, it looks as though the bad guys triumph when the martyrs get martyred. But it's not a triumph at all. Well, it's a triumph of the martyr who goes to heaven. And the martyr who goes to heaven will be thanking the bad guys who sent him straight to heaven on a fast elevator without having to go through purgatory. That's what the church teaches. Martyrs, those dying for the faith, go straight to heaven. Because to lay down one's life for God or for neighbor is the greatest act of charity. And martyrs are laying it down for God, which is in itself greater than laying down life for neighbor. One thing I ask of the Lord, this I seek, to dwell in the house of the Lord all the days of my life, that I may gaze on the loveliness of the Lord and contemplate his temple. For he will hide me in his abode in the day of trouble. He will conceal me in the shelter of his tent. He will set me high upon a rock. And of course, you parents, you take your children to Mass, and there they can get, the children can pick up the vibes of the Lord God of hosts, this God who does get after the wicked, who does protect the good. And if he doesn't seem to protect the good, it's actually, surprisingly, for their good. If God today is giving the wicked so much rope, as he is doing, it's to make the good suffer, because the suffering will be profitable to them. If they know how to take it rightly, the suffering that all of us have from this big bad world of today, if we take it rightly, it will do us good. In suffering is learning, said the great

quotation, of course, from Pope John Paul II on November 17, 1980, in a speech to a Jewish community in Mainz, Germany. This statement of the Pope is quoted in church documents time and time again since then to reinforce

for the brethren. He that hath the substance of this world, and shall see his brother in need, and shall shut up his bowels from him, how doth the charity of God abide in him? My little children, let us not love in word, nor in tongue, but in deed and in truth. In this we know that we are of the truth, and in his sight shall persuade our hearts. For if our heart reprehend us, God is greater than our heart, and knoweth all things. Dearly beloved, if our heart do not reprehend us, we have confidence towards God. And whatsoever we shall ask, we shall receive of him, because we keep his commandments and do those things which are pleasing in his sight. And this is his commandment, that we should believe in the name of his Son, Jesus Christ, and love one another, as he hath given commandment unto us. And he that keepeth his commandments abideth in him, and he in him. And in this we know that he abideth in us by the Spirit which he hath given us. 1 John chapter 4. What spirits are of God and what are not? We must love one another because God has loved us. Dearly beloved, believe not every spirit, but try the spirits if they be of God, because many false prophets are gone out into the world. Footnote: try the spirits, that is, by examining whether their teaching be agreeable to the rule of the Catholic faith and the doctrine of the Church. For as he says, verse 6, he that knoweth God heareth us, the pastors of the Church. By this we know the spirit of truth and the spirit of error. End of footnote. By this is the Spirit of God known. Every spirit which confesseth that Jesus Christ is come in the flesh is of God. Footnote: every spirit which confesseth, etc. Not that the confession of this point of faith alone is at all times and in all cases sufficient, but that with relation to that time and for that part of the Christian doctrine which was then particularly to be confessed, taught, and maintained against the heretics of those days, this was the most proper token by which the true teachers might be distinguished from the false. End of footnote. And every spirit that dissolveth Jesus is not of God, and this is Antichrist, of whom you have heard that he cometh, and he is now already in the world. Footnote: that dissolveth Jesus, that is, either by denying his humanity or his divinity. He is now already in the world, not in his person, but in his spirit.

0: trash. In an age where it becomes impossible to get straight answers from so-called Christian leaders, you will get it all, uncensored, treating you like a grown adult with a critical mind. In addition to that, we have regular prayers, rosaries, Stations of the Cross, and other well-known prayers every single day, because to cease praying is to cease breathing spiritually. Sharpen your mind, enliven your enthusiasm for the faith. Most of all, remember that Christus Radio is your station, your community. 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We are here, 24 hours a day, 7 days a week. 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May God bless you abundantly as you go about your day.
1: 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O sorrowful and immaculate heart of Mary, Queen of the Most Holy Rosary, and Queen of the world, rule over us, together with the Sacred Heart of Jesus Christ, our King. Save us from the spreading flood of modern paganism, kindle in our hearts and homes the love of purity, the practice of a virtuous life, an ardent zeal for souls, and a desire to pray the Rosary more faithfully. We come with confidence to Thee, O Throne of Grace and Mother of Fair Love. Inflame us with the same divine fire which has inflamed Thy own sorrowful and immaculate heart. Make our hearts and homes thy shrine, and through us, make the heart of Jesus, together with thy rule, triumphant in every heart and home. Amen.
2: Father, I come across recently in some of the circuits, some of our young ladies asking us what I thought of them dating blacks also.
3: Yeah.
2: And so this play kind of reminds me of that. What did Shakespeare, did he have any point to make when he put this marriage up here? And how did the people receive it then? And how did those who study it today, how did they receive?
3: Okay, good.
4: Good question. Important question. And I'll tell you, given recent events, I changed my syllabus last fall when I got back to the academy and taught this. I bumped Hamlet last fall and did Othello, and the reason was I knew that they'd all spent the whole summer watching the O.J. trial, and that they're going to watch all fall watching the O.J. trial.

take great care to observe the rites which accompany the administration of this sacrament. In this way, they will have a higher idea of what they obtain from this sacrament. That is, that they have been reconciled as slaves to their kind master, or rather, as children to their best of fathers. And at the same time, they will also better understand what is the duty of those who desire, as everyone should, to show their gratitude and remembrance of so great a benefit. The sinner, then, who repents, casts himself humbly and sorrowfully at the feet of the priest, in order that by their humbling himself he may the more easily be led to see that he must tear up the roots of pride, whence spring and flourish all the sins he now deplores. In the priest, who is his legitimate judge, he venerates the person and the power of Christ our Lord. For in the administration of the sacrament of penance, as in that of the other sacraments, the priest holds the place of Christ. Next, the penitent enumerates his sins, acknowledging at the same time that he deserves the greatest and severest chastisements, and finally, suppliantly ask pardon for his faults. All these rites have a sure guarantee for their antiquity in the authority of St. Denis. Effects of the Sacrament of Penance. Nothing will prove of greater advantage to the faithful, nothing will be found to conduce more to a willing reception of the Sacrament of Penance, than for pastors to explain frequently the great advantage to be derived therefrom. They will then see that of penance it is truly said that its roots are bitter, but its fruit sweet indeed. First of all, then, the great efficacy of penance consists in this, that it restores us to the grace of God and unites us to Him in the closest friendship. In pious souls who approach this sacrament with devotion, profound peace and tranquility of conscience, together with ineffable joy of soul, sometimes accompany this reconciliation. For there is no sin, however great or horrible, which cannot be effaced by the sacrament of penance, and that not merely once, but over and over again. On this point, God Himself thus speaks through the prophet, "If the wicked do penance for all his sins which he hath committed, and keep all my commandments, and do judgment and justice, living he shall live and shall not die, and I will not remember all his iniquities that he hath done." And St. John says, if we confess our sins, he is faithful and just to forgive us our sins. And a little later he adds, if any man sin, he accepts no sin whatever, we have an advocate with the Father, Jesus Christ the just, for he is the propitiation for our sins,

until there was not left in thy body a single drop. And finally, like a bundle of myrrh lifted to the top of the cross, thy delicate flesh was destroyed, the very substance of thy body withered, and the marrow of thy bones dried up. Through this bitter passion, and through the outpouring of thy precious blood, I beg of thee, O sweet Jesus, to receive my soul when I am in my death agony. Amen. Amen. Closing prayer. O sweet Jesus, pierce my heart so that my tears of penitence and love will be my bread day and night. May I be converted entirely to thee. May my heart be thy perpetual habitation. May my conversation be pleasing to thee. And may the end of my life be so praiseworthy that I may merit heaven and there with thy saints praise thee forever. Amen. Amen. In the name of the Father, and of the Son, and of the Holy Spirit. Amen. Amen.

0: for tradition. Benedict and Bishop Flay were on the brink of a brilliant photo op that would rival all those of John Paul II and the hordes of smiling babies. Hopes were nursed in the breast of many that maybe finally, at last, a traditional bishop would be elevated to the curia. Traditionalist media outlets like Michael Matt's The Remnant and John Venieri's Catholic Family News were falling all over themselves to make sense of all this tradition coming out of Rome. What could it mean? Yes, that year, all was on course for the reconciliation Greg had longed for. The reconciliation now deemed prudent. The reconciliation that Father Rostand, District Superior of the U.S., would call an act of justice, as though being recognized and approved of by betrayers of our Lord was something one wanted. The reconciliation that Archbishop Lefebvre had called in 1988 Operation Suicide. Yes, everything seemed to be running smoothly ahead. Everything, that is, until...
1: Between 200,000 and 300,000 Jews perished in Nazi concentration camps, but not one of them by gassing in a gas chamber.
0: Suddenly, Benedict XVI was afraid to touch the SSPX with a 10-foot pole. His elder brothers were quite upset that the lie of the Holocaust should be exposed so flagrantly by a Catholic bishop. After all, what was the conciliar church if not a conciliatory church? Bishop Fillet had expressed desire to move Bishop Williamson to the sidelines in 1999, just 2 years after Grec's formation. Bishop Williamson, called uranium a ticking time bomb and much worse by Father Pfluger and other SSPX leaders, would not be removed from his position as rector at the SSPX seminary in America until 2003. Was he given another top position in the SSPX? No. He was transferred all the way to Argentina in the southern hemisphere of the globe between Chile and Uruguay. Truth has a way of outing itself no matter where it is, and so one may say that it was a fortuitous event when on German soil for a Swedish television production, Bishop Williamson made his candid remarks about the Holocaust, remarks that were perceived by the conciliar church as an attack on its elder brothers. This video will not get into the fact that Williamson's remarks are closer to the truth than any you might find coming from mainstream media sources. You may delve into that one on your own. Instead, let us just look at the response of Benedict XVI. Astonishingly, or perhaps not, he says that if he had known Williamson's views on the Shoah, he never would have lifted his excommunication.

Levitation, it's called, actually. Levitation. St. Philip Neri really didn't like it. So he opened the church doors at night. And at night, believe me, it can get pretty chilly in Rome. So he opened the church doors at night, and all the

has for its limits only those that assure other members of society the enjoyment of those same rights. Such limits may be determined only by law. It is to say that, remember that we have defined freedom, the Catholic notion of freedom, is the capacity to move in the good. It is to say, the power to choose the good means to achieve the good end that God has established for our actions.

Works of Mercy and Ideas for Practical Social Action. First, I want to cover the idea of the Works of Mercy. These are my few thoughts on the matter. We live in a world where the monster of atheistic

The Encyclical of Pius X condemning modernism. And it's anything, as many describe it, and even on the, strangely to say, or maybe not so strange, even on the Society of St. Pius X website, when they define modernism, it's a philosophical error of, you know, sometime in the past, and well, it's still around, but it's not, you know, it's some philosophical thought. But modernism, as if you read Pascendi, is far more than just some philosophical error. Modernism is a wholesale attack on the Catholic faith, and it hits every single level: theological, philosophical, all the sciences, science, liturgical, the reformer, the catechist, the believer, at every single level. Clergy, laity, the Mass, the rubrics of the Mass, the books, how people view science, how people view the faith, how people view the relations of science and faith, the church and state. Every bit of it is poisoned, and it fills modern thought. Pius X, it's incredible that his encyclical so well nails the error. But far from just being some philosophical thought that's still floating around, it penetrates every level of society now. And most people, even we, we're poisoned with this atmosphere. We're poisoned with this whole idea of the foundation of modernism is what? St. Pius X said it is evolution. And evolution just penetrates everywhere. The scientific evolution, which is total lies and nonsense. And one thing you should know, two Catholic priests were very much involved with laying the foundations of scientific evolution. But that's not the only evolution. But scientific evolution, it was Father Teilhard de Chardin, a total modernist who lost the faith, and he's the one that dug up these so-called bones, which he said were the missing links to prove that man came from apes. Turns out the bones later were found to be pieces well-filed, well-stained, made up with cosmetics to look like old bones. And it was bones of pigs. And then another priest, a French priest, in the early 1900s, who invented

0: But that thou ease thee to thy heart's content, lo, here is Statius. Him I call and beg that he be now a healer of thy wounds.
1: If I unfold for him the eternal view when in thy presence.
2: Statius then

not even tried to go to him. A prospect of an infinite sadness indeed. And it was the great sadness of our Lord in the Garden of Gethsemane that so few souls would make use of his passion, his terrible passion, and his death, agonizing death, in order to save themselves and spend an eternity of happiness with God. How can God allow such a thing? What sense can it make for him to create millions and millions and millions of souls in any one year, I don't know how many, in this coming year, I don't know how many, but every time that a human father and a human mother will put together the material elements of a new human being, normally God, the great and good God, creates individually and infuses in the elements put together by father and mother a soul which will give life to that human being for 9 months from then onwards, for 9 months in his mother, normally 9 months in his mother's womb. Why can God do that if so few souls make the use of that gift of life for which it was intended by God? For which he created that soul. How can God do such a thing? How can God have foreseen, as he must have done, from eternity, and wished from eternity, to create so many souls apparently for hell, or in reality for hell, but he didn't create them for hell, he created them for heaven. And it's by their choice that they will not go to heaven. It's by their own choice that they will finish against God's will in the eternal fires of hell. How can God have foreseen that and have forewilled that? Think for a moment. It stands to reason, it's logical, that if there are many more souls, which is what our Lord says, which is what the church has always taught. It's a frightening thought, but if it's true, it's true. And our Lord says, many there are that choose the broad way to destruction, few there be, narrow is the path to salvation, and few there be that go in thereat. And many are called and few are chosen.

Eeyore wouldn't tell anyone. But Eeyore longed for everyone to ask him, also typical of a melancholic. Eeyore was quite disturbed that the sanguine Tigger did not even bother to stop to ask what was the matter. He was too busy bouncing.

of his martyrdom, Timothy, much consoled by the repentance of his wife, told her that her last words had caused him to forget his past sufferings, and that she should forthwith return to the governor to retract her first step and express her desire of dying for Jesus Christ. Mara at first was afraid to trust her own weakness, but Timothy prayed for her so effectually that the Lord granted her grace and strength to execute the orders of her pious husband. The governor, surprised at her sudden change, endeavored to dissuade her from her holy purpose by promising to obtain for her an advantageous match. "I'll find you a rich husband." But Mara replied that after the death of her husband, she would have no other spouse than Jesus Christ. Hereupon, Arianus caused her hair to be violently pulled out, her fingers cut off, after which she too was horribly tortured, from which, however, she came out amazingly uninjured. God healed her. Arianus was so much affected by this miracle that he converted some days later. But in the meantime, he sentenced them both to be crucified. While she was proceeding to the place of execution, her mother, shedding many tears, embracing her, but the saint, freeing herself from her parents' embrace, hastened to the cross. Husband and wife were crucified, one opposite the other, and they encouraged each other from their crosses with the hope that they would soon be united to Jesus in heaven. And they died, and they became saints. Now they're able to say to each other, "I thank you that I have attained eternal life." In the name of the Father, and of the Son, and of the Holy Ghost. Amen.

Only instead of a movie screen, we try to paint pictures with words on your imagination. We teach you these things that have been handed on to us in a way, hopefully, that it will be absorbed by those who see or hear. What Christ really speaking to us all says to us. And just like those who go to a movie, some are very impressed with what they see, others go for entertainment and they forget by and by, and they return to their old routine, back home, work, school, with what they were before they came. There's a danger in that, in coming to the chapel Sundays. Now, Sundays is a special day. It's a day of rest, it's a day of the Lord. We put on our good clothes, we put away the work of the week, and we sort of put on an altered state of consciousness. It's a Sunday mentality. And in a way, it's sort of hypnotic. We pick up from the last Sunday as we picked up from the Sunday before that, and so on. And we tend to just sort of buffer the experience with a routine. We can't call it smugness, because you do want to come and you do perform your duty, but do you hear what is being said in the point that you recollect it and you run it through in your own idiom, what has been said? Now, it's been said that Shakespeare did not have all the elaborate costumes and scenarios for his plays that we find in the movies today. His Elizabethan presentation was on a very severe, empty stage, and the characters were not specially dressed, except they ran their dialogue as their presentation demanded. But the people dressed them in a sort of a imaginary way with their own personal reactions. And so it is when Shakespeare's plays are put into the movies, sometimes the characters are updated and the times are advanced to more modern civilizations. And though we look back, say, to an 18th century presentation with the dialogue and the customs and manners of the people of that day, in the sense of Shakespearean presentation, it's been altered to a degree. And you might say that what Christ tells us gets altered also because of our outlooks, our habits, our scenarios of modern times, and it's difficult to get

pages, Psalm 14, verses 1 through 5. The fool says in his heart, there is no God. They are corrupt. They do abominable deeds. There is none that does good.